0: You've just heard the Violin Concerto, written in 1935 by Alban Berg. Isabel Faust was the soloist, and Esa-Pekka Salonen led the San Francisco Symphony. By the time she was 21, Isabel Faust had already won both the Leopold Mozart International Violin Competition in Augsburg and the Paganini International Competition in Genoa. She was born in Esslingen, Germany, and began studying violin when she was 5. She made her San Francisco Symphony debut in 2014 and is currently a professor of violin at the Berlin University of the Arts. Isabel Faust's recordings have been awarded the Diapason d'Or, the Gramophone Award, the Choc de l'Année, and other prizes. She was named Instrumentalist of the Year by Opus Classic in 2024. She's recorded all of Beethoven's violin sonatas, Bartok's violin sonatas, and Baroque music for solo violin, including the sonatas and partitas for solo violin by Bach. In addition to Alban Berg's concerto, she's also recorded concertos by Beethoven, Brahms, Britten, and Locatelli. She plays the 1704 Sleeping Beauty Stradivarius violin, on loan to her by the Elbank of Baden-Württemberg. And by the way, the San Francisco Symphony has also recorded this concerto with soloist Gil Shaham, conducted by Michael Tilson Thomas. I'll be back in a moment with the second half of this concert by Esa-Pekka Salonen and the San Francisco Symphony, the music that changed Igor Stravinsky's life and almost changed his name.
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0: Michael Tilson Thomas led the San Francisco Symphony in the Symphony No. 34 by Mozart, recorded live at Davies Symphony Hall in September 2007. You've been listening to a broadcast concert of the San Francisco Symphony from Davies Symphony Hall, featuring Igor Stravinsky's ballet, The Firebird. Music director Esa Pekka Salonen also led the orchestra in Magnus Lindberg's Chorale, and Isabel Faust was the soloist in the Violin Concerto by Alban Berg. These broadcast concerts are produced by the San Francisco Symphony, and music director Esa Pekka Salonen, president Priscilla B. Geislin, and chief executive officer Matthew Spivey. This broadcast was recorded by John Johansson and edited by Jason O'Connell, and the program notes were adapted from those written by James M. Keller and Benjamin Pisetsky. National syndication of these concerts is provided by the WFMT Radio Network, and don't forget that you can visit the Symphony online and find out more about the programs, the artists, and the orchestra at sfsymphony.org. 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

0: It's John Andrews conducting the BBC Philharmonic Orchestra, To April by Avril Coleridge-Taylor. A piano concerto from the French Mozart coming up next.
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4: 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This month on the Clef Notes blog, we remember composer Carlisle Floyd, who would have celebrated his 100th birthday on June 11th. Floyd was a defining figure of 20th century American opera, making his mark as both a composer and a librettist, with operas that champion rural American themes, characters, and music. Head to the Clef Notes blog at will.illinois.edu/clefnotes to learn more about the father of American opera and to hear excerpts from his output.
0: François Boieldieu mostly wrote operas. He was known as the French Mozart because of his preference for those. However, you're about to hear his piano concerto.

0: 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Coming up, The Eye of Night.
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0: A hissing crowd versus an orchestra. The orchestra is going to win that matchup every time. I'm putting my money on the orchestra. When this symphony by Danish composer Carl Nielsen premiered in Sweden, the audience could not handle the modernistic sounds. Halfway through the first movement, there was this all-out panic. A quarter of the audience ran for the exits, and the rest stayed behind to hiss. They were trying to drown out the orchestra. The orchestra just played louder, as loud as it could. Drums. You can't go up against drums. They always win the volume battle.

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0: The Arpeggione Sonata, not performed on Arpeggione, but lovely all the same. That one's by Franz Schubert. That was clarinetist Robert Alemanni and guitarist Joanne Folletta. 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
0: If anyone's ever told you you're acting like a child, they probably meant it as a scold, right? But as you know, acting like a child can be this beautiful thing. The innocence, the purity of love that kids have, and the wonderful, zany creativity. Upside down purple refrigerators is like standard issue for a kid. They're so much more creative than that. Robert Schumann's wife, Clara, once told him he sometimes seemed like a child, but she meant it as a compliment, and he took it that way. And her observation inspired these tiny little pieces.

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1: I'm Jeremy Hobson. 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And what can schools, parents, and policymakers do to make sure students are set up for success? 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
0: He lived and worked in Vienna, like Haydn, Mozart, and Beethoven did. He lived at the same time that Haydn, Mozart, and Beethoven did. Many thought his talents as a composer rivaled Beethoven, but his name is not spoken today nearly as often as the names Haydn, Mozart, and Beethoven. Franz Krummer. He was successful, popular, and he wrote all kinds of music, including this kind, a symphony. I'm Aaron Kane. You'll get to know Franz Krummer and his fourth symphony later this hour.

0: The London Mozart Players, conducted by Matthias Bammert, with the Symphony No. 4 by Franz Krommer.
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0: Now that is what I call a big finish. Tone poem by Jean Sibelius. Finlandia, performed there by the Bournemouth Symphony Orchestra, conducted by Paavo Berglund. I'm Aaron Kane. Good morning, and thanks for listening.
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That's one of the lyric pieces of Edvard Grieg, the one that he simply called The Little Bird. And we heard pianist Leif Uwe Andsnes' music published in 1886. It's a minute past nine. We're currently at 67 degrees. This is from a couple of years later. It's from the famous Scheherazade, the musical rendering of the Thousand and One Nights. And the young prince and the princess is the third of the four pieces, movements, if you will, that make up the work. Jaap van Zweden was the concertmaster of the Royal Concertgebouw Orchestra of Amsterdam at the time of the recording, and he gets to be Scheherazade, who tells the story as a solo violinist. There's just a bit of storytelling in this particular selection from Scheherazade. Ricardo Chailly conducts, music of Rimsky-Korsakov.

This is from Scheherazade by Nikolai Rimsky-Korsakov, The Young Prince and the Princess. We heard the Royal Concertgebouw Orchestra of Amsterdam, led by Ricardo Chailly, and the violin soloist, the concertmaster at the time, who would become the music director, conductor of the New York Philharmonic, Jaap van Zweden. It's 9:13. We're currently at 67 degrees. Want to welcome everybody in Fussland, Illinois, joining us for a classic morning on this Thursday, June 18th. Music of Enrique Granados. It's the fourth of his 12 Spanish dances. This is from around the same time as the pieces I played for you. We began with the Grieg piece from around 1886. That's when it was published. The work we just heard from 1888. And this is music from 1890. Alicia de la Rocha performs.

Alicia de la Rocha, the pianist, music of Enrique Granados, the fourth of his 12 Spanish dances in the original version for solo piano. 919, we're currently at 67 degrees, partly cloudy today and high of 73. Clear tonight, the low 57. Tomorrow, sunny and high of 78. Currently, we're at 67 degrees. I've got news for you again this morning. You want to guess? Yeah, John Steinbacher, our development director, passed along a message to me this morning. We are up to $175,000, actually over $175,000, en route to the 300.

$100,000 that we hope to raise during the month of June so as to help us reach our goal, our end of the fiscal year goal, by June 30th, the end of the fiscal year, which is exciting. In just a couple of days, we've gained something like $50,000. That's pretty exciting. Thank you all for your support. That's still a long way to go, still a lot of money. And it was 2 weeks as of yesterday, the end of the fiscal year, June 30th. 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Again, thank you, all of you, for your support. Oh, it's exciting to have the support and to be able to bring you the music because of the support. Music of Johann Heineken from the time of Bach and Handel. This is a little pastoral from a sacred Christmas work by Heineken. Here's a performance featuring the ensemble from Cologne, Musica Antiqua, led by Reinhard Goebel.

they recorded it just as an instrumental work and not part of the full work, the full sacred work for Christmas. The little pastoral for orchestra, music of Bach's contemporary Johann Heineken, and a performance featuring the ensemble from Cologne, Musica Antiqua, led by Reinhard Goebel, on a classic morning. It's 9:28, we're at 67 degrees. A couple of sonatas by yet another contemporary of Bach, Domenico Scarlatti. Here, the Swiss pianist Olivier Cavé performs.

the Swiss pianist Olivier Cavé, whose mother is from Naples, which is where the composer is from, Domenico Scarlatti, and he studied under two different teachers who were born in Naples, Maria Tipu, the Italian pianist, and Aldo Ciccolini, the Italian pianist. And having studied under both of those, he felt that he was as close to Scarlatti as he could get in terms of the just sort of having the Scarlatti spirit from his ancestry and teachers. It's 9:37. We're currently at 67 degrees. We're having a classic morning. You're a part of it. Our forecast from meteorologist Andrew Pritchard: partly cloudy today and a high of 73. Clear tonight, the low 57. Tomorrow, sunny and a high of 78. Currently, we're at 67 degrees. This evening at 7, it's Prairie Performances with your host, Mel Miller. That'll be followed at 8 by the National Call-In Program, The Middle, with your host, Jeremy Hobson. All that coming up this evening here on Illinois Classical. We heard music of Johann Heineken. This is music by one of Heineken's pupils, Christoph Förster. It's the finale of his Horn Concerto No. 1. Alec Frank Gemmel is the soloist with the Swedish Chamber Orchestra led by Nicholas McGeegan.

That's music of Josef Förster, who was born in 1693, died in 1745. We heard the finale of a horn concerto, the first horn concerto by Förster, with Alec Frank Gemmel, the horn soloist, and the Swedish Chamber Orchestra led by Nicholas McGeegan on a classic morning. It's 9:42, 67 degrees. I'm going to play some Mozart. I want to play you one of his sonatas for piano and violin. Pianist Maria Joan Puresh, featured with violinist Augustin Dumay on a classic morning.

It was released 35 years ago, and we've been enjoying it for a long time. The music of Mozart, it's one of his sonatas for piano and violin, pianist Maria Joelle Pires and violinist Augustin Dumay, featured on Classic Morning. Good morning. 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You gonna stick around? I hope so. It's good to have you with us this morning. It's Thursday, June 18th, 2026. We're having a classic morning. You're a part of it. And our forecast from meteorologist Andrew Pritchard, partly cloudy today, the high 73. Clear tonight, the low 57. Tomorrow, on Juneteenth, sunny, the high 78. Partly cloudy tomorrow night, the low 60. And Saturday, mostly sunny and high of 80. Currently, we're at 67 degrees. 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It was just last week, last Thursday, the most recent blog. And I'll give you the link to that one. But know that I have over 12 years worth of blogs. If you've got time, I've got blogs, but I'll give you the link to the recent. You take it from there. It's at will, as in W-I-L-L, .illinois.edu/classicmornings. That's will.illinois.edu/classicmornings. Have fun with that. And with this, it's music of the Austrian composer Anton Eberl. He was a Mozart-Beethoven contemporary. It's going to remind you of both composers. At one point, his music was mistaken for that of Mozart. And Reinhard Goebel, the conductor, has called him the greatest rival to Beethoven, except that he died very young. And so we didn't get a chance to hear more of Anton Eberl. But what we have, let's enjoy. Here, one of his little symphonies, another ensemble from Cologne this morning, Concerto Köln, in the music of Eberl on a classic morning.

Music of Anton Abel. He was a Mozart, Beethoven contemporary. I don't know about you. I don't know if you're keeping a scorecard, but every once in a while I'd listen. I'd say, oh, wait a minute, that reminds me of Mozart. Oh, that reminds me of Beethoven. We heard one of his symphonies performed by the ensemble from Cologne, Concerto Köln, here on a classic morning. It's 10:19. We're currently at 67 degrees. I want to welcome everybody joining us for a classic morning in Seidel, Illinois. And a reminder that this coming Saturday morning at 11, it's Classics of the Phonograph with your host, John Frayne. John's going to be playing some music from Yehudi Menuhin, and the prodigy violinist who went on to become a world-class violinist and music teacher and conductor. That's this coming Saturday morning at 11, Classics of the Phonograph with your host, John Frayne, here on Illinois Classical. Music of Franz Schubert, one German dance with two little trios, which are like additional parts to the dances, little sections from the dances. And here it's music for piano four hands. We heard

from these folks yesterday, Yara Tal and Andreas Grotheis, and we hear from them often. They've recorded lots of the music of Franz Schubert for piano four hands, which others have not. Enjoy.

A German dance for piano, four hands, one keyboard, two players, Yara Tal and Andreas Grotheisen performing on a classic morning. It's 10:25. We're currently at 67 degrees. Music of Felix Mendelssohn. This is the opening of his string octet. Here's a performance with the Concertante Chamber Players on a classic morning.

the opening of the string octet of Felix Mendelssohn in a performance with the Concertante Chamber Players on a classic morning. It's 10:40, we're at 67 degrees. Vic DiGeronimo with you here on this Thursday morning. A reminder that on Saturday morning from 9 to 11, it's Classics by Request with your host, Vincent Trouth. It's a couple days away, but I want to give you the phone number in case you already want to make a request for Saturday morning. 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That's 217-265-5064. Or you may send your request for Saturday morning via email to classreq, that's CLASSREQ, at illinois.edu. Classics by Request, Saturday morning from 9 to 11, and then that's followed by Classics of the Phonograph. And I'll even go so far as to tell you the opera this week, which you're going to be hearing at noon. It's an opera by Dmitri Shostakovich, Lady Macbeth of Mtsensk. And it's a production of La Scala in Milan with Riccardo Chailly conducting. That's this coming Saturday at noon here on Illinois Classical. Music of Henry Charles Liddoff from 1844. This is the scherzo from the second of his five symphonic concertos, as he called his piano concertos. Peter Donahoe is the soloist. Peter Donahoe is celebrating his 73rd birthday today with the Bournemouth Symphony Orchestra led by Andrew Litton.

Peter Donohoe, the pianist, again, he celebrates his 73rd birthday today, featured with the Bournemouth Symphony Orchestra led by Andrew Litton. That's the scherzo from the second of five symphonic concertos. That's what the composer called them. That's what he called his piano concertos. Henry Charles Littolf, the composer. Here on a classic morning, it's 10:46. We're at 67 degrees. Music of Emmanuel Chabrier, his most famous work. It's España, the French National Orchestra led by Armin Jourdan.

Espagne. It's music of Emmanuel Chabrier, the French National Orchestra led by Armin Jourdan. On a classic morning, it's 11. No, it's not. It's almost 11. It's 10:53. We're currently at 67 degrees. It's the birthday today of composer David Popper, the Czech cellist composer. He was born on this day in 1843, died in 1914. Do you know any works by Popper? This is one you have to know. This is called The Dance of the Elves. Here's Mstislav Rostropovich with Alexander Dedyukin.

Mstislav Rostropovich was the cellist. He was featured along with pianist Alexander Dedukin in music of David Popper. I would say his most famous work, except that a lot of folks don't know a lot of works by David Popper. This one kind of stands out. It's called The Dance of the Elves. And we've got several versions of that. And I guess we could have a little competition. I think he would win single-handedly. There are a couple of others that are... I don't know that that's the point of it all. It's kind of a fun piece, though. Anyway, music of David Popper here on A Classic Morning. Music of Claude Debussy. This is the piece that he wrote for piano called Dance. It's also known as the Styrian Tarantella, Styria referring to Steiermark in Austria. But this is Maurice Ravel's orchestration in tribute to Debussy. Debussy wrote it back in 1890. Ravel orchestrated it in 1922. The French National Orchestra, again, this time as it was known as the French Radio Television Orchestra, led by Jean Martinot.

That's simply known as dance, music of Claude Debussy, and the orchestration by Maurice Ravel, the French National Radio Television Orchestra, known today as the French National Orchestra, led by Jean Martineau. On a classic morning, good morning, you're listening to Illinois Classical, WILL, 90.9 FM, HD1, Urbana. It's Thursday, April 18th. June 18th. Goodness, I don't know where that came from. Anyway, June 18th, Vic DiGeronimo with you. We're having a classic morning, partly cloudy today, the high 73. Clear tonight, the low 57. Tomorrow on Juneteenth, the high 78. Partly cloudy tomorrow night, the low 60. And Saturday, mostly sunny and a high of 80. Currently, we're at 67 degrees. Ready for summer? No, not the season. We've got a few more days for that. Sunday morning. In fact, Father's Day at 3:24 a.m. Want to be exact? Okay, you can tell folks today. It's 3:24 a.m. Sunday. But today I want to play the Summer Concerto of Antonio Vivaldi, which is kind of exciting. Everybody looks forward to the finale, which is one of the great musical storms of all time. But don't underestimate the tunes from the slow movements, which are basically laments and sort of fearful cries about the heat and what's to come, the storms that are about to come. We weren't getting that excited yesterday about the storms, but they do in the concerto by Vivaldi. Here, I want to play for you a performance with Giuliano Carmignola and the Venice Baroque Orchestra, led by Andrea Marcon. Enjoy the tunes of the first and second movements, and with the little storms brewing up in the background. Also the sounds, I understand, of everything from bugs and animals and birds and then the big storm at the end. Enjoy.

It's quite a storm. We've had some storms as well. Not as musical as that. Music of Vivaldi. It's the summer concerto from the Four Seasons. Summer begins officially on Father's Day at 3:24 a.m. this coming Sunday. We heard the Venice Baroque Orchestra with violinist Giuliano Carmagnola, Andrea Marcon conducting. It's 11:14. We're at 67 degrees. I want to welcome everybody in Altamont, Illinois, joining us for a classic morning on this Thursday morning. Music of George Frideric Handel. This is from his third keyboard suite. Here's pianist Danny Driver.

Danny Driver was the pianist. He was featured in a couple of selections from the keyboard suite number 3 of George Frideric Handel on a classic morning. It's 11:23, 67 degrees, partly cloudy today and a high of 73, clear tonight, the low 57, and tomorrow on Juneteenth, sunny and a high of 78. Currently, we're at 67 degrees. This evening at 7, it's Prairie Performances with your host, Mel Miller. That'll be followed at 8 by the National Call-In Program, The Middle, with your host, Jeremy Hobson. All that coming up this evening, beginning at 7, here on Illinois Classical. It's the birthday of Mozart, Haydn contemporary Ignaz Pleyel. Born on this day in 1757, he died in 1831, makes him a Beethoven contemporary as well. This is the finale, the theme and variations from his Symphonie Concertante for flute, oboe, bassoon, two violins, viola, cello, double bass, and orchestra. The Southwest German Radio Symphony Orchestra of Stuttgart is led by Johannes Moesus.

is music of Ignaz Pleyel. It's the finale, the theme and variations from his Symphonie Concertante for flute, oboe, bassoon, two violins, viola, cello, double bass, and orchestra. The Southwest German Radio Symphony Orchestra of Stuttgart, led by Johannes Moesis, on a classic morning. It's 11:35, 67 degrees. That was published in 1802. That was the year that Beethoven completed this work.

It's the finale of Beethoven's Piano Sonata No. 17, the one that's known as The Tempest. We heard a performance with the late Byron Janus on a classic morning. It's 11:40. We're at 67 degrees. Our forecast, partly cloudy today, the high 73. Clear tonight, the low 57. Tomorrow, sunny and a high of 78. 67 currently. A reminder that I mentioned this early in the program. John Steinbacher, our development director, another message for me this morning, and this is exciting because it was just a day ago that we were halfway from reaching the $300,000 that we hoped to raise during the month of June to bring us to our fiscal year-end goal at June 30th. Well, we're beyond it now. We're up to $175,000. $125,000 to go. That's exciting. It was 2 weeks as of yesterday before the end of the fiscal year, before June 30th. We've got time to do it, and we've got listeners who rely on and look forward to and are excited about the classical music on WYLL-FM here, Illinois Classical. If you haven't had an opportunity yet to make a gift, consider going online, willgive.org. That's willgive.org. And thank you, all of you, for your support. We appreciate it. Music of Jacques Offenbach.

It's the famous barcarolle from the tales of Hoffmann of Jacques Offenbach, but we heard the arrangement by Manuel Rosenthal as a part of his one-act ballet called Gaieté Parisienne, which used music of Offenbach. And it was this version that is often played as the instrumental version of a work that otherwise is sung. The Suisse Romane Orchestra, led by Richard Bonning on a classic morning. It's the birthday today of Manuel Rosenthal, born in France on this day in 1904. He died in 2003, started out as a cafe and cinema orchestra violinist. Later on, he would be a conductor, composer. And there's quite a story about him during the Second World War, having been a prisoner of war a couple of times. The second time, while trying to visit his son, and with the help of a German officer, he's able to get papers to assist him in escape. Manuel Rosenthal. It's 11:47. We're at 67 degrees. This is from the second of the two symphonies of Norwegian composer Johan Svendsen.

That's music of Johan Svensson, the Norwegian composer. It's the little intermezzo of the third movement of his second symphony, the second of two that he wrote, 1876. The Oslo Philharmonic Orchestra, led by Marius Jansons, on a classic morning. It's 11:52, 67 degrees. This is Vic DiGeronimo. Thanks for joining me. Now that you've had a classic morning, have a great day. You can get a playlist of today's program on our website. It's been kind of up and down, the playlist, and that's because there's a new program that is at the basis of the playlist from NPR. And they're still working the bugs out of it, but I did check a little while ago, and it seems to be there, and I know that the selections have been displayed for those who've been listening online. 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And check out the Classic Mornings blog. It's my online column. I'll give you the link to the most recent one, which was just a week ago, last Thursday. That's at will.illinois.edu/classicmornings. It's the birthday today of composer Richard Strauss. He was born on this day in 1822. He died in 1905. And in honor of his birthday and Father's Day, here's the finale of the concerto that he wrote for his father on his father's 60th birthday. It's the finale of his horn concerto number 1.

0: Hermann Baumann, the horn soloist with the Gewandhaus Orchestra of Leipzig, led by Kurt Mazur, the finale of the Horn Concerto No. 1 of Richard Strauss, who was born on this day in 1822. I'm sorry, his father was born in 1822. Richard Strauss was born on this day in 1864. He died in 1949. 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Our forecast: partly cloudy today, the high 73. Clear tonight, the low 57. Tomorrow, sunny, the high 78. Partly cloudy tomorrow night, the low 60. And Saturday, mostly sunny and a high of 80. Willard Airport currently reporting 72. We're having a little trouble with our temperature gauge here. Anyway, stay tuned. Performance today is next. It's 12 noon.
1: From APM American Public Media, this is Performance Today. I'm Valerie Kaler. There have been 17 Van Cliburn International Piano Competitions so far. Each one starts with around 30 pianists, whittled down to 6 finalists. Each Cliburn competition ends up showcasing over 300 pieces of music. That means in its history, more than 5,100 pieces have been played. And this piece? Well, it's shown up a total of 4 times, less than a tenth of 1%. But it showed up in the most recent Van Cliburn when pianist Vitaly Starikov made this unique and deliberate choice. We'll hear him play Robert Schumann's Symphonic Etudes from the Cliburn competition ahead this hour. Here's something from another pianist, Joanne Polk, a tireless champion of music written by women. In fact, that's more or less what launched her career. Her bio says she was catapulted into the public eye with the recordings of the complete piano works of American composer Amy Beach. Let's sample from Joanne Polk's second volume of Amy Beach.

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4: Hi, I'm John Steinbacher, Director of Development here at Illinois Public Media. 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
0: Pianist Vitaly Starikov was born and raised in Yekaterinburg, Russia. When he was 3 years old, he started singing in a local children's choir and then enrolled in a music school to play piano just a few years later. By the age of 14, he knew he would devote his life to music. He earned degrees at the Tchaikovsky Conservatory in Moscow and is currently pursuing an artist diploma at the Yale School of Music. Oh, and he's also winning medals. Left Fort Worth, Texas with a silver one a while back. He just squeaked in under the maximum age limit at last year's Van Cliburn competition, open to pianists age 18 to 30. He turned 30 in May of 2025, just a couple weeks before the competition began. Here's a piece he played in the quarterfinals, Robert Schumann's Symphonic Etudes, played by Vitaly Starikov at the Van Cliburn Concert Hall in Fort Worth, Texas.

0: Tango a Borges. Composer Lalo Schifrin named that tango after an Argentine author he greatly admired, Jorge Luis Borges. That's from Schifrin's larger work called Letters from Argentina. We heard it played by the group Viva Tango in concert in San Antonio, Texas, presented by the San Antonio Chamber Music Society. Lalo Schifrin, probably best known as the composer of the Mission Impossible theme, but he wrote hundreds more pieces of music for both soundtracks and the concert stage. He was born in 1932 in Argentina, grew up in a home just immersed in classical music, but discovered and fell in love with jazz as a teenager. He was a member of Dizzy Gillespie's jazz band for a while. That's what first brought Lalo Schifrin to the United States. Once here, he became one of the leading composers of soundtracks for TV and movies. Lalo Schifrin died in June of 2025 at the age of 93. The broadcast of our show is supported by Revenued, providing working capital for businesses whose cash flow is holding them back. Revenued approves businesses based on revenue, not credit, with funds approved and available in a day. 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I'm Valerie Kaler. 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

guess when this string quartet was published? Would you be surprised if I told you 1986? Well, I was surprised to learn that. It was published in the 80s, but it was written 150 years earlier. This string quartet by Fanny Mendelssohn was just one of many, of too many, of her hundreds of compositions that never made it to the publisher. Wasn't proper for a woman of her social class of that era to even perform in public, let alone put her name on a printed composition. From APM American Public Media, this is Performance Today. I'm Valerie Kaler. On the way this hour, unsilencing the voice of Fanny Mendelssohn. That Fanny Mendelssohn string quartet just 5 minutes ahead. Here's a little appetizer in the meantime. Pianist Heather Schmidt plays the Andante from Fanny Mendelssohn's Sonata in C Minor.

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4: Charles Gounod wrote two symphonies, both in 1855, and his first symphony, we're going to hear in just a minute here, inspired his young pupil, Georges Bizet, to write his own C major symphony. And Bizet was afraid after he wrote his symphony, he never wanted it published because he was afraid that he would be accused of plagiarism because he was really influenced a lot by his teacher and his first symphony, his symphony in D major, the Gounod symphony. Anyway, here it is, the symphony number 1 in D with the Iceland Symphony led by Jan Pascal Tortelier.

0: Charles Gounod's Symphony No. 1, the Iceland Symphony, led by Jan Pascal Tortelier. And you can see why, if you're familiar with Bizet's symphony. Bizet was a student of Gounod's, and he said, oh my gosh, he's good. They're going to accuse me of plagiarism because his symphony has some similarities to his teacher's.
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0: Well, I don't know if you're a fan of Japanese anime films or not, but this is a fabulous one, the gold standard, Howl's Moving Castle from 2004. It was directed by Hayao Miyazaki. It was based on a 1986 novel by Diana Wynne Jones, and the music, of course, done by Joe Hisaishi. It premiered at the Venice International Film Festival, and it was one of the most commercially successful Japanese films in history. Here is some symphonic variations from Howl's Moving Castle.

0: Trevor Pinnock conducting the English concert. That's the Concerto Grosso, Alexander's Feast, composed by George Frideric Händel. We'll listen to the only symphony Claude Debussy wrote in just a moment. Stay close for the Lyon National Orchestra.
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0: Hi, I'm Scott Blankenship. Glad you're here. Claude Debussy wrote only one symphony, and of course he didn't lose any sleep over the fact that it wasn't really finished. He actually thought the whole form was past its expiration date. To him, the symphony belonged to a whole other era. Brilliant in its time, sure, but a little too buttoned up for where he thought music needed to go. What he wanted was something freer and more atmospheric. Music that moved like light across water, instead of marble columns being hauled into place. So even as he toyed with symphonic sketches, he was already stepping around the tradition saying, "Great idea, Beethoven, but I'm headed over here."

0: Radovan Vladkovich playing the horn with the English Chamber Orchestra and Jeffrey Tate conducting the Horn Concerto No. 1, composed by Mozart.
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0: 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Jota Aragonesa by Pablo de Sarasate is next. Here's Yulia Fischer playing the violin and Milana Cherbayanska playing the piano.

0: The Swede from The Plow That Broke the Plains by Virgil Thompson. Sir Neville Mariner on the podium conducting the Los Angeles Chamber Orchestra.
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0: Did you know that thanks to her constant touring, which always included performances of her own music, Clara Schumann was better known as a composer than her husband Robert when they married? That did taper off, though, and Robert admitted that children and a husband who is always living in the realms of imagination do not go well with composition. She can't work at it regularly, and I'm often disturbed to think of how many tender ideas are lost because she cannot work them out.

0: This runs all weekend as well as next weekend through June 28th, and you can find more information as well as tickets at MonticelloTheater.org.
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0: Then at 10 a.m. on Saturday, get inspired for your next horticultural endeavor on the Champaign County Master Gardener Garden Walk. 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That starts at 10 a.m., and there will be free admission at the Idea Garden for the entire event throughout the day.
1: Also on Saturday, come hungry to see the Blues Deacons, the Painkillers Blues Band, and the Kingdom Brothers at the Wild Hare Bar and Grill in Fisher. This starts at 11 a.m. and ends at 10 p.m. for this full day of good blues, good brews, and good food.
0: From 6 p.m. to 8:30 p.m., ride along on a 6.7-mile tour of the Kickapoo Rail Trail to St. Joseph and learn about local history along the way. The Welcome Summer guided trail ride begins at the rail trail access point next to the Walmart in Urbana, and more information can be found at champagneforests.org.
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0: I'm Sam Rink.
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6: 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I'm Elsa Chang.
7: And I'm Juana Summers. In almost any museum, the exhibits are roped off and the signs say, do not touch. A history museum in Philadelphia, the city known as the birthplace of America, is going the other direction. Visitors can touch Ben Franklin's frilled collar, feel the upward pointed nose of Alexander Hamilton. The tours are aimed at people who are blind or have low vision, but they're an experience for sighted people too. NPR's Janaki Mehta went along.
8: just down the street from the Liberty Bell on the second floor of the National Constitution Center, about a dozen visitors are standing in front of a gallery crowded with men who appear to be in meaningful conversation.
9: These are life-size bronze statues. They also have been made accurate to historic depictions. So
8: that's Grace Engel, one of the museum educators who's going to lead this group through a room full of statues of the 42 signers and dissenters of the U.S. Constitution.
9: They feel like real people, except they might let you touch them a little more than your average individual might.
8: Before the tour begins, the educators describe themselves to the group.
10: I'm about 5'3". I'll stand next to James Madison so we can gauge that height difference.
8: These physical descriptions are common courtesy when meeting people who are blind for the first time, like most of the people on this tour.
11: Each statue feels personalized. So Ben Franklin's fingers feel different than the statue that I was feeling before.
8: 33-year-old Tim Kelly has never been on a museum tour where he could actually touch the artifacts in the way he experiences much of the world, and he is all over it.
11: I could also feel the wrinkles on his face because he was 81 years old at the time of the convention. And
8: while the Americans with Disabilities Act helped people get physical access to museums, that isn't always the case for what's inside them. That's what these tours are trying to change, especially as America reflects on its 250 years of existence.
12: You know, I live in Philadelphia. We have some of the most premier museums around. But I didn't enjoy going to them.
8: That's Denise Brown. She says as a blind person, she never found museums to be inviting.
12: They weren't giving me what I needed, and I couldn't find the reason why I should go.
8: Brown points out that most people experience vision loss or other disabilities at some point in their life, so this kind of access can benefit everyone. She works with Philly Touch Tours, a group that designs these experiences in Philadelphia and beyond. Brown trained sighted museum staff here at the National Constitution Center, and one part of that was having them wear goggles that simulate different kinds of blindness.
12: So that they can get an idea of what some of us are possibly seeing or not seeing. As in, I have retinitis pigmentosa, which when I had vision, a pinhole of vision, and they would look through that and see that.
8: Her team also trained museum staff to physically lead people, like with specific verbal cues that help keep them safe.
10: I can actually guide your hand there if that's okay.
8: At times, staff take visitors' hands and trace them along the statues as they describe what can be seen and felt, all while making sure the history lesson isn't lost in the tour.
9: And his name is Elbridge Gerry. He redraws the district almost in a salamander shape, and so then a cartoonist deems it gerrymandering.
8: Trish Maunder is one of the founders of Philly Touch Tours and says one of its mantras is the phrase, seeing may be believing.
13: But when you touch, you know, because you carry it with you, like you remember. So
8: like, even though she's sighted, she says she'll never forget when many years ago she got to touch the Liberty Bell. She still remembers the raw, undulating feel of the metal and the thickness of it.
13: I remember it in my body, because your body holds on to this sort of muscle memory.
8: Maunder wants more museums to bring in programming like this and says it can start small, like by bringing artifacts tucked into dusty basements back to life, or by creating replicas that can be safely touched. As this touch tour comes to a close, the visitors and museum staff stand in a circle and take a moment to reflect on their experience, including Kosi Asabre, who's done this once before.
14: It didn't feel like, I guess you guys are invited. It felt like the way we learned was thought about. For once, I felt like I was not like an afterthought.
8: But Asabre says being here as the country celebrates 250 years, it's complicated. She says the Constitution was a brilliant document, but it didn't include people like her.
14: Women were left out. Black people were left out. Disabled people were left out. So a lot of the work they are doing here is almost like a way of the people that weren't included, the work is now being done to bring them in.
8: So she says maybe one day the phrase, we the people, can truly include everyone. Janaki Mehta, NPR News, Philadelphia.
6: Okay, Juana, what do you think is the most beautiful word in the English language?
15: Hard question, but I think I'm going to go with euphoria. What do you think?
6: Ooh, I like that. I think I would say onomatopoeia. Well, recently, over 1,000 poets and poetry enthusiasts weighed in on this very question, and the word that they have crowned the most beautiful word in the English language is...
16: Diaphanous. It's an adjective that describes something very delicate to the point of being almost transparent.
6: Diaphanous. That was Esteban Tuma, a linguist and cultural expert at Babbel. The language learning platform created a short list of 20 beautiful sounding words. And then they asked the Poetry Society of America's 1,500 members to vote for the most beautiful from that list.
17: Diaphanous got the highest percentage of votes, followed by ethereal, then mellifluous.
6: Now, behind this survey is a whole area of study called phonesthetics, basically looking at the key ingredients for ear-pleasing words.
16: How the words flow, are they easy to pronounce? We looked at vowel quality. Open vowels are usually more associated with pleasant-sounding words. We take diaphanous. Quite literally, your mouth is a little bit more open and air is kind of flowing directly out.
17: Okay, so poets like the way diaphanous sounds, but how often are they using the word?
6: Well, we asked Matt Brogan that very question. He's the executive director of the Poetry Society of America, and he had just finished browsing the poetry databases.
18: The actual answer is not very often. And I think this speaks to something about poets. I think they're very attuned to the kinds of things we're talking about, but they're also a little bit wary of things that feel conventionally beautiful, in the same way an artist might be a little wary of, like, making a painting of a sunset or boats in a harbor.
17: Survey participants also had the opportunity to nominate their own words.
6: Now, just because a word sounds beautiful doesn't necessarily mean that it means something beautiful.
18: Diphtheria is a really lovely sounding word. It's probably not something you want to get.
17: Brogan says one of his big takeaways from the survey is that native English speakers tend to look to other languages to find beauty.
18: I do think that there is a bit of sound envy for native English speakers for the Romance languages, like French or Italian or Spanish, that feel to us that they are just flowing along in a way that maybe we don't necessarily think about English doing in a natural kind of way.
6: Well, Juana, in the interest of using more beautiful words in conversation, I just want to say I so appreciate the sound of your mellifluous voice.
17: Aw, thanks.
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22: Today on the 21st show, a statewide commission is studying the issue of reparations for descendants of slavery. Part of that work consists of a survey of all Illinoisans. We'll hear from the head of the commission about what they hope to learn and find out how you can participate. Then, This Friday is Juneteenth, the national holiday marking when the last enslaved people learned they were free at the end of the Civil War. There are celebrations planned across the 21st state. We'll hear from the headliners at one of them, the husband and wife singing duo Raphael and Whitney, who are the main attractions at a free Juneteenth concert in Urbana. I'm Brian Mackey. That's all coming up today on The 21st Show, which is a production of Illinois Public Media. But first, news.
0: Live from NPR News in Washington, I'm Janine Herbst. U.S. Central Command has lifted a maritime blockade on Iranian ports. NPR's Quill Lawrence reports it's a concession that was made in the ceasefire agreement between the United States and Iran.
1: CENTCOM announced on social media that U.S. forces have lifted the ban on ships entering and exiting Iranian ports and coastal areas in accordance with the president's direction, and that American forces are no longer interdicting vessels off Iran's coast. Iran, for its part, has committed to letting oil tankers move safely through the Strait of Hormuz, where 20% of the world's oil transits. Also moving through will be Iranian oil exports, now free of sanctions under the deal. CENTCOM says the U.S. Navy remains in the area to make sure that the terms of the ceasefire are obeyed. The two countries have started counting the 60-day deadline for outstanding issues to be resolved, including the disposition of Iran's nuclear program. Quill Lawrence, NPR News.
0: Many celebrities and four living presidents were on hand in Chicago today at the dedication of the Obama Presidential Center. NPR's Tamara Keith has more from Chicago.
3: The dedication felt more like the Grammys than the opening of a museum, with musical performances and the kind of positive vibes that long ago propelled Obama into office. In his speech, the former president talked about American values and echoed one of his famous lines.
23: And they are not Republican or Democratic values. They're American values we can all share, regardless of party. Values every president here today, as different as we are, has tried our best to uphold.
3: He said the exhibits in the museum aren't meant to evoke nostalgia, but to remind people of what's possible. Tamara Keith, NPR News, Chicago.
0: The remnants of Tropical Storm Arthur continue to move inland, with heavy rainfall expected in parts of the south and the southeast. Though the storm didn't hit as much of Louisiana as originally forecast, some southern parishes still saw storms, flooding, and tornadoes. Mel Bridges with member station WWNO has more.
24: The storm deposited a large amount of rain on southern Louisiana. Some areas saw 6 to 9 inches of rainfall. Areas south of New Orleans were hit the hardest, including Terrebonne Parish and hours southwest. Parish Homeland Security and Emergency Preparedness Director Earl Use says the rain overwhelmed the flood control system.
25: Our pumping system, which was running at the time, just can't handle that large of a rainfall at one time. But as the rain stopped, the pumping systems are able to catch up.
24: Flooding was reported in several parishes. Videos shared on social media show alligators swimming down flooded streets. The National Weather Service says three tornadoes touched down in the New Orleans area as well. For NPR News, I'm Mel Bridges in New Orleans.
0: And you're listening to NPR News in Washington. New York City celebrated the Knicks with a ticker tape parade through Lower Manhattan today after the team won its first NBA title in 53 years. Elizabeth Kim of member station WNYC has more on the ceremony at City Hall.
26: 4,000 spectators awash in blue and orange flooded City Hall Plaza to celebrate the Knicks for their first championship win since 1973. Mamdani spoke about how the team embodied the scrappy spirit of New Yorkers.
27: When we are told something is impossible, we find a way.
26: MVP winner and team captain Jalen Brunson still seemed in disbelief.
28: Damn, we really did it, Dom.
26: The ceremony capped a magical season that exhilarated the city. Attendees included a who's who of New Yorkers, including film director Spike Lee. Alicia Keys closed the ceremony with a rendition of Empire State of Mind. For NPR News, I'm Elizabeth Kim in New York.
0: The average price of a gallon of gas fell slightly this week, edging below $4 a gallon for the first time in more than 3 months. AAA says the average price for a gallon of regular is $3.99, but prices fluctuate around the country. In California, it's about $5.50 a gallon. In South Carolina, it's $3.58. This as the U.S. blockade of the Strait of Hormuz is being lifted. Crude oil closed below $80 a barrel today. Wall Street higher by the closing bell, the Nasdaq up nearly 2%. I'm Janine Herbst, NPR News in Washington.
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4: I'm Steve Mork. 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Here's your IPM news forecast from meteorologist Andrew Pritchard. For tonight's clear skies, a low of 57 degrees, a northwest wind of 5 miles an hour. Tomorrow, sunny, a high of 78, a northwest wind of 5 to 10 miles an hour. Tomorrow night's partly cloudy, a low of 60, a northwest wind of 5 miles an hour. And for Saturday, mostly sunny skies, a high of 80 degrees, a west wind of 5 miles an hour. For your news and forecast 24/7, just head to IPMNewsroom.org. From Illinois Public Media, this is the 21st Show. I'm Brian Mackey. Tomorrow is Juneteenth, the federal holiday that commemorates June 19th, 1865. That's when U.S. government soldiers informed enslaved people in Texas that they were no longer in bondage. From the Civil War through the present, Americans have debated whether and how to compensate people who were enslaved and their descendants. Here in the 21st state, the city of Evanston made history as the first in America to implement a publicly funded reparations program for Black Americans. That was in 2022. Today, there's a statewide commission looking at this issue. Part of that work involves a statewide survey seeking the views of all Illinoisans on the question of reparations. Our Illinois Public Media sister program, Dialogue, recently spoke about this with Marvin Slaughter, Jr., the chairman of the State of Illinois African Descent Citizens Reparations Commission. They talked not only about the survey, but also a new report detailing the history of racism and injustice toward Black Illinoisans. Because our program today is on tape, no calls, but you can let us know what you thought. Our email address is talk@21stshow.org. talk@21stshow.org.
5: Chairman Slaughter, a little bit of background in case people aren't familiar. Tell me about the commission, who is on it, and what is it hoping to accomplish?
7: Yeah, so the commission's work started in 2022. After an aggressive strategy by the Illinois Legislative Black Caucus Foundation to end systemic discrimination post the murder of George Floyd. This commission has currently 13 members, a majority of which are verified descendants of U.S. chattel slavery. We have a few legislators as well, including Representative Sonia Harper. Basically, the work of the commission is to educate the public and to engage the public around the issue of reparations. What are reparations? For whom would reparations go to? And as well as what potential policy recommendations will we make to both the state legislature and to the governor regarding how to repair harms that the commission has found the state to be complicit in.
5: When I say the word reparations in the context of relating to Black Americans, what comes to mind for you?
7: Yes. So when I initially hear the term reparations, I always think back first to America's original sin, which was U.S. chattel slavery. The funny part about having this conversation in the state of Illinois is that most individuals have been socialized and taught that this state was a free state. Unfortunately, that is untrue. And we have discovered that and have published in our harm report, which was released this Black History Month of this year on our website, that the state did indeed have chattel slavery, that individuals were enslaved in the state of Illinois, that slave labor was utilized in the salt mines in Gallatin County and in other places, and that that labor contributed significantly to the Illinois economy. So when I think of reparations, I think of back pay or pay to individuals who are descendants of those folks, who are descendants of the individuals who have built this country that never received payment to begin with.
5: Well, let's talk about the survey. Is it online? And what are some of the questions that it asks? And what are you looking for?
7: Yes, of course. So, the survey is online at our website, adcrc.illinois.gov. And we ask the general public to rank some of the policy prescriptions that we have developed to be able to repair individuals who are Black Illinoisans that are also descendants of American U.S. Of U.S. chattel slavery. And we ask questions like, how do you feel about Illinois creating a state reparations program? What are your feelings on cash payments? Furthermore, we ask for individuals to rank policy ideas to address the harms that were caused by slavery in the state of Illinois, the harms that were caused by racial violence and terror against enslaved people and their descendants in the state of Illinois, the harms that were caused by unfair voting laws and the loss of political rights, the harms that were caused by stolen labor and hindered opportunity. The harms that were related to policing in an unjust legal system, addressing those housing-related harms that were experienced by descendants of enslaved individuals, addressing education-related harms, and addressing harms that affected the Black family, right? We also have a few additional ones regarding health, specifically around physical health-related harms, environmental health-related harms, mental health-related harms, and finally, an opportunity for individuals to share about any additional ideas for repair.
5: I imagine people who hear the word reparations imagine a check. I was on the survey last night, and I did look through some of the questions, and there are questions about whether reparations should show up as mental health care or debt forgiveness or land and property trust. Why should those types of relief be considered, and why are they on this survey?
7: Yes. I mean, when we think about reparations, we have to think about and ground any policy that we propose in the harm. And Black Americans who were enslaved and their descendants were harmed in so many different ways. In our report, we talk through about 10 different harm areas, but we could have gone on for another 100, right? There's a very long history of harm to the enslaved and to their descendants specifically that America does not necessarily like to confront. So kudos to both the Illinois Legislative Black Caucus and to Governor J.B. Pritzker for allowing the state of Illinois to both acknowledge its complicity in the harms, how it has explicitly created harm against this very specific group of individuals, and looking to repair those folks. So we talk about more than just a check. We talk about housing programs, and we talk about life insurance policies, because traditionally these are areas where large amounts of discrimination have been found. And while most individuals, when they hear the word reparations, they immediately think of a check, we are of the mind that we would like a holistic approach to repair, which is both monetary and programmatic.
5: Do you have to be an Illinois resident or Illinois native or descendant of an Illinois resident to take part in this survey?
7: We are still figuring out the final touches and the details on eligibility, but what is very explicit and is written in our bill language is that this program will be for those who are American descendants of slavery. So you will have to trace your lineage back to an individual who was an enslaved ancestor here in the United States of America.
5: Are the answers confidential, and how can you assure that?
7: Yes, the answers are confidential. We have gone through a painstaking process to ensure that all responses are de-identified, that we don't ask for any information that would allow for the re-identification of an individual. I think the most discreet information that we request is zip code. We don't ask for name. We don't ask for email addresses. We ask if you are currently a resident of Illinois, if you've ever lived in Illinois, and what your zip code is. And those are the pieces of information that we'll utilize to be able to kind of break into categories and cross-tab these survey results.
4: If you're just joining us, this is The 21st Show. I'm Brian Mackey. We're listening to a conversation with Marvin Slaughter Jr., the chairman of the state of Illinois' African Descent Citizens Reparations Commission, conducted by our sister show, Dialogue. The conversation centers on a statewide survey that you yourself can take about the debate over reparations at a statewide level. Because our program's on tape, no live calls, our voicemail line, however, is always open. The number for that is 217-300-2121, 217-300-2121.
5: We talked a little bit about it earlier. Illinois brags that it is the land of Lincoln and a free northern state, but we know there were black codes. There was the 1908 race riot where a mob of 5,000 white people attacked and killed black people in Springfield. There were other documented incidents in Illinois history. How do those and other incidents figure into the reparations discussion specific to Illinois?
7: Yes, those are literally the harms that we discuss in our harm report. I've talked kind of ad nauseum about the Springfield race riot of 1908 and how the grandfather of Sonya Massey was an individual who was lynched in the race riot of 1908, and how Sonya Massey and her grandfather both passed at the same hospital, and drawing a line between what happened in 1908 and the types of harms that are still occurring here in 2025, 2026, right? And how you have this kind of unbroken line of hundreds of years of harm. And that example makes this real, that you have an individual who was killed in 1908 by a group of white people. There are certain historical accounts that says that that white mob was also aided and embedded by individuals who were law enforcement. And then in 2026, this individual's descendant was killed by law enforcement. This talks a little bit about, and it highlights and illuminates the types of harms that we're discussing, and why it's so necessary that we repair those harms.
5: And for people who may not remember, Sonya Massey had called for police because she suspected a prowler outside her Springfield home, and within a half hour of Sangamon County Sheriff's Deputy Sean Grayson showing up, he shot and killed her inside her home, and he was since sentenced and found guilty of murder in that case. How long will this survey be up, and how will the contents be tabulated, and what will be done with that information after?
7: Yes, indeed. So this survey will be up until midnight of September 6th of 2026. We will conduct our survey analysis after the close of the survey. And ultimately, the responses that we receive, both the positive and the negative, and even the indifferent, will be utilized to help us determine what our final agenda and recommendation list will look like to the legislature and to Governor J.B. Pritzker.
5: And in this era when the Trump administration is going after states and government agencies that simply mention race, or they're going after diversity, equity, and inclusion programs.

0: are explicitly descendants of those who experienced US chattel slavery, they will be eligible. So this might actually allow us to get around some of the equal protection clause arguments that we see being made against programs like the Evanston Housing Reparations Program, right? Or Bacolm-Ashville reparations work. Because we have our harm report and we're going to be tying our recommendations explicitly to individuals who have A, experienced those harms, or B, are descendants of those who have been deprived of, life, liberty, and the pursuit of happiness due to those harms. I think that we will won't run afoul of those anti-DEI, anti-race-based efforts.
1: How can this survey be a teaching moment for like young people who may not be familiar with reparations, or for non-black people who may have a myriad of opinions about the idea of reparations for the descendants of enslaved people?
0: Yeah, I mean, I'm not necessarily sure that the survey is going to be the thing that is the educational piece for individuals, because we would like for folks who take the survey to take a look at the executive summary of our harm report. That is where the information that is going to be necessary to be abreast of is going to inform the responses for the survey. That's where that information is going to be found. So I encourage young people, I encourage individuals who are allies, I encourage individuals who are opponents to do something radical and to read the report. These are official findings of the government commission. We have officially found that slavery did indeed exist in this quote unquote free state. We have also detailed a multitude of other harms.
2: 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This is the 21st show. Stay with us. This is Vic DiGeronimo. It's going to happen. 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Trust me. 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
3: When you think of downstate Illinois, what comes to mind? 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
2: It's the 21st show. I'm Brian Mackey. Let's get back to Marvin Slaughter Jr., chairman of the state of Illinois' African Descent Citizens Reparations Commission. He spoke with our colleagues on the IPM show Dialogue about a statewide survey seeking the views of all Illinoisans on the issue of reparations. No calls for our show today, but we'd still like to hear your thoughts. Our email address is talk@21stshow.org.
1: How long has reparations been on your mind, and what did you do to learn more about it? And are there any materials other than this report that perhaps you'd recommend people read?
0: Yes. Yes, indeed. So, during my graduate studies, I had an opportunity to research and co-author with Dr. William Darity Jr., also known as Sandy Darity. And during that, I had an opportunity to learn more about all of the atrocities and the land that was stolen, and dig into the archives and read diaries of individuals who were enslavers. White mobs that had stolen property from black individuals for doing things as simple as trying to exercise their right to vote. And this is what kind of serve to inspire me to dig deeper into the issue of reparations.

0: I actually came to this work as a skeptic, as an individual who, you know, we live in a post-racial society. There's no need for reparations. But then looking at and understanding the idea of human capital investment theory and understanding that when you deprive one generation of the ability to accrue capital, you deprive future generations of the ability to be able to inherit that accrued capital. And that goes on for generations. And if you've at strategic points in history stopped these populations from being able to accrue capital, they had nothing to be able to give to the next generation, which means every generation was starting over. So every time we talk about things like Black Wall Street, and Black Wall Street wasn't the only Black Mecca, there were approximately 110 different instances of that same type of destruction. You can look at Ocoee, Florida. You can look at East St. Louis or Springfield. There are so many different examples of that type of destruction and the despair that followed. And they have real and lasting economic consequences. And those economic consequences bear out in things like the literacy rate, the education rate, the marriage rate, right? The ability for individuals to be able to be homeowners or business owners. And it's an unfair advantage that happens for any person who did not have that explicit harm inflicted upon them, including those who may have immigrated to this country and would like to say that, well, you know, because I'm an immigrant or a descendant of immigrants, I have nothing to do with U.S. chattel slavery. And to those individuals, I would like to encourage them to think about why they immigrated to this country and who were the individuals that created a country that they thought it beneficial to immigrate to in the first place. Because those exact individuals who created the circumstances that looked good enough for you to want to come here are the individuals who couldn't benefit from those circumstances themselves.
1: Are you concerned that we're kind of in a regressive period? You know, we had the first Black president from Illinois, Barack Obama, in 2008. And, you know, 10 years after him leaving office, seem to be a very different country right now. Does that concern you?
0: There are always going to be concerns politically about where we are as a country, regardless of or not if we had the first African-American president. I mean, I stress the term African-American because as great as President Barack Obama was, he was not a descendant of U.S. chattel slavery. And that therein lies the rub. Because when you look at the vast amount of individuals who are placed into high-ranking federal positions, they are not U.S. They are not descendants of U.S. chattel slavery. They do not have that lineage. And this is part of the argument for reparations, is that we see individuals who we do share phenotypic relationships with, but they don't necessarily have the lived experience of an individual whose ancestors have slaved in these United States of America, right? These individuals don't necessarily have the blood equity that a person who descends from those enslaved might have. So we are advocating on behalf of this very specific group of individuals who has a very specific justice claim against the United States government and also against the state government of Illinois. I would just like to reiterate, you know, we really encourage everybody to fill out the survey. We want both opponents and proponents. If you are an individual who feels like you need more information, feel free to check out our webpage and read the executive summary or the full harm report. And if you need any additional information, please go to our website and look at our meetings tab. Come to one of our meetings. Over the next two meetings, I will be going through the survey in real time and describing the policies where those ideas came from, how they are directly tied to the harms that were experienced by these individuals, and how we might potentially move these ideas forward into legislation.
1: Any upcoming meetings in Champaign-Urbana?
0: We currently do not have any upcoming meetings in Champaign-Urbana, but what we do have is three forums throughout the state of Illinois. We have a Springfield, a East St. Louis, and a Chicago forum for all of our monthly meetings, and they can be accessed online if you go to our website at adcrc.illinois.gov. Under the meetings tab, if you click under any of the upcoming meetings, you will be able to see the virtual WebEx Universal link. And be able to see the location for each of the in-person sites.
2: And that was Marvin Slaughter Jr., chairman of the state of Illinois' African Descent Citizens Reparations Commission, speaking with our sister program, Dialogue. 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

0: It's the 21st Show. I'm Brian Mackey, and you're listening to Raphael and Whitney. They're a husband and wife duo known for their soul and R&B vocals and music. Whitney has roots in Champaign, and they met when Raphael came down to attend the University of Illinois. The duo will be performing at this year's Juneteenth celebration at the Krannert Center for the Performing Arts in Urbana. That's today at 5:30. The concert's free and is being produced by our sister station, Illinois Soul. Kimberly Schofield, who until recently was a colleague at Illinois Public Media, spoke to them for the show Dialogue ahead of tonight's concert. Because the program's on tape today, no calls, but our email's always open, talk@21stshow.org.
1: Raphael and Whitney, thank you for joining me. I want to kick off the interview by first asking some background on the two of you. How did you all meet?
2: How did we meet? Well, first of all, thank you for having us, Kimberly. Mm-hmm. We are excited to be here, and we met over 24 years ago.
3: In a gospel group, an inspirational gospel group.
2: Yeah.
3: In Champaign, Illinois.
2: Yeah, so I attended the University of Illinois, and Whitney is from Champaign, and I joined a gospel group that she was already a member of.
3: Mm-hmm.
2: And wow. We became friends. We became singing buddies. We became pals. We became...
3: Yeah, in the group, we were... We would arrange some of the vocals together, helping in the studio sessions when we were recording the albums together. We were just building a friendship through, actually a friendship and a partnership through music.
2: Yeah.
3: Because him joining the group, it was like, I felt like I found a male version of myself. And we were like, we realized we liked some of the same artists and music and style and just even our work ethic mm-hmm. with training and developing and coaching. That wasn't anything we expected mm-hmm. or realized that would be something we would do kind of for the rest of our lives. But we bonded over it.
2: Yeah,
3: and
2: for sure.
3: We built our friendship through it. And so it wasn't just him being a new guy and me being a singer. We were arranging and coaching together. And then
2: also the closest in age in the group as well.
3: Yeah, we were the youngest in the group. So there were moments when we would travel with the group. We would sit next to each other on the bus and like share headphones and listen to music together and just build. And then when he would make, music, he would invite me over to his apartment. Where was that? You guys were on... I can't remember where that
2: I
3: was.
2: I forget the name of it.
3: With him and his roommate, but he would be making music, and he would always let me hear what he was making. Like, I'd be one of the first people to hear.
2: She was always the first. She was my exclusive fan club, fan base, audience support team.
3: Yeah, and
2: the person
3: I was
2: one.
3: Right, yeah. And it would be like till 3 a.m. sometimes, just like recording music, listening to music, and I have this, and I've learned this, and listen to this. And it was just... through music, we spent hours together.
2: Yeah.
3: And then when he would be preparing to perform at the university, I would work with the background singers, making sure that they knew the parts, and he would work with the band. And it was just something that happened so naturally
2: for us.
3: And we weren't even dating.
1: Wow.
2: Right. That part. We were literally strictly friends.
3: Yeah.
2: Like, just platonic friendship, good chemistry, good energy with each other, but it was not romantic yet.
3: Yeah, we just liked being around each other and just developed this safety and comfort and just appreciation and respect for each other, loving just through music.
2: Mm-hmm.
1: Wow. How did you two then get this music business industry started together?
2: So we met in 2002, and then in 2006 is when I was about to graduate, mm-hmm. and I told Whitney that she was my soulmate.
1: Oh.
2: Now, this story has many interpretations. and back then I called it soulmate. Right now I realize she was my partner. She mm-hmm. was the woman that I was supposed to be with. But I told her that, and we began to look into being romantically involved. Now, the thing is, Whitney had already expressed that she was romantically interested in me subtly. in months
3: right,
2: prior.
3: It wasn't, clearly I wasn't as direct because I was like, should this, we've been friends for a long time. I'm not really sure how I should say that I like him more than, I want to be more than friends now. So it was more like, you know, I really love you and our friendship and I really appreciate where we are and where, you know, I don't really know what to say, but I'm trying to say what I want to say. And he's like, yeah, appreciate you too, you know? And it was more like little sister. Like,
2: and it wasn't clear to me that she was trying to profess her love.
3: Yeah, it was more friend zone. And I was like, yeah, I probably wasn't really sure about that. I wasn't direct enough. But when he did express that he felt like I was the one for him when he graduated, it was graduation night, yeah. Actually. Him and his family were out celebrating, and I was like, you know what? I know you guys have had champagne, y'all been toasting. I want you to tell me this when you're totally sober the next day. Don't play with my emotions. So he definitely called me the next day and reiterated how he felt, and we made the decision to become boyfriend and girlfriend, or just take it to the next level.
2: To intentionally see what romance looks like between the two of us.
3: Yeah, but then 3 months into that, he said, I'm gonna go to New York because I just need to pursue my career. I don't want there to be any ifs, ands, or buts, or what, you know.
2: No disclaimers, no regrets, no what ifs.
3: And I was like, wow, okay. So immediately we're pushed into long distance.
2: Yeah. But it was one of the greatest decisions. I drove across country. I fit everything I could into my car at the time, and I made it by the grace of God, because my car shouldn't have made it that long. And I began this journey of sleeping on the floor, attending open mics, auditioning for off-Broadway plays while working, while trying to find other jobs. Like, it was just literally me trusting God and doing everything I could to see what could happen.
3: Yeah.
2: And so I began to get kind of connected with the music scene out there as it relates to open mics and off-Broadway situations. And I met producers and artists. And so there was a producer that was working on a project, and he had me come in as a part of like the vocal production team, and he was looking for a female singer. And I'm like, well, my girlfriend, she sings very good. She sings very well, but she's in Illinois. And so he was like, well, let's fly her out.
1: Yay.
3: Yeah, I did like an audition over the phone. Like, I sang over the phone.
1: Oh,
3: and what was beautiful for me was I was actually trying to finish college at Columbia, and doing pursuing fashion design. Oh. But there were some really weird, like, situations that were happening where I couldn't get in contact with my counselors to, like, solidify my schedule. And I was like, this is very weird. I'm like, why is this happening?
1: Yeah,
3: so I just prayed. I'm like, God, are you preventing me from finishing my last 2 years? Like, am I supposed to be doing something else? Because I don't know why this is, why there's so much like hindrance and restriction. So I prayed. I was like, well, if I'm supposed to be in New York pursuing music or being out there, because I only want to be where you want me to be. Like, I know my family wants me to finish and get my, you know, my bachelor's, but I want to be in your will. Like, that's really important to me. And so I'm like, I don't have a car like my boyfriend had a car to drive across. I don't even have a job. I don't have a car. So if I'm supposed to be there, then you have to find a way for me to get there.
2: Yeah.
3: And so when I sang over the phone after I prayed that, and the man was like, okay, yeah, we'll fly you out, I was like, whoa, now that was really fast. So I took that as an answered prayer, and I packed up the apartment I was staying in.
0: All right, we need to take another break. When we come back, more with hometown performers Raphael and Whitney. 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Stay with us.

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0: It's the 21st show. I'm Brian Mackey. Let's get back to the conclusion of our conversation with Raphael and Whitney, a husband and wife duo with ties to Illinois who are performing tonight at Stage 5 at the Krannert Center for the Performing Arts in Urbana. It's part of Illinois Public Media's Juneteenth celebration. My former Morning Edition host colleague Kimberly Schofield spoke with them ahead of this performance.
1: What was it like? And I know that you went to school here, but you, Whitney, were from here. So for either or both of you, what was it like as far as musical, or I know faith is very important to you. What were those influences like being in this Central Illinois or Champaign-Urbana area?
2: Well, my grandfather was a huge influence in the community, Reverend W.B. Keaton. He was a pastor here at Pilgrim Missionary Baptist Church. He came from Arkansas with my grandparent, with my grandmother, and he pastored that church, but he also had a radio station, his own radio station, a radio show. He also did a lot in the community for incarcerated people. He handed out turkeys. You know, he was that kind of helped out in the community in a huge way. But I grew up singing in his church, and my mother was my choir director. And so my mom would say I started singing before I could talk, really. Mm-hmm. Music was one of the things that would keep me calm. She said she could clean up around the house. If she played music, she could get so much done, because I would just be listening. I would never go to sleep. Like, she could never lullaby me to sleep with music. She was like, your eyes were always wide open. You were internalizing and listening and taking it. She was like, I could never sing you to sleep. It was like you wanted to sing with me. Like, you would never go to sleep with music. But yeah, my grandfather was my pastor. My mom was my choir director. And similar
3: for me, I grew up on the south side of Chicago. My grandmother was the pastor of the church that I attended. Mm-hmm. My mom was my choir director. And she said I could sing before I could talk as well.
2: So that's so crazy.
3: We literally have footage. We found footage of us singing a similar ad lib at a similar age.
1: Oh, no.
3: At different times. Like, it's pretty incredible. And so when I went to U of I joined the University of Illinois Black Chorus, mm-hmm, under the direction of Ollie Watts Davis. And that was a continuation of, you know, music and faith being combined and being able to sing in a communal, a community of other vocalists who believed in a similar thing. And that's also where I cultivated more leadership capabilities as well as my solo capacity.
2: And that, even in that, my mom was a member of Black Chorus. So even my mom was a teen mom, so I would go to the rehearsals with her. Oh. So I knew Ollie, yeah, when I was like a kid, mm-hmm, just like 7, 8, 9, 10, mm-hmm, years old, just sitting in rehearsals, going to the Moms Day concerts, being in the rehearsals for that. Mm-hmm. And so we went to church with Ollie and her husband and her children. Mm-hmm. And I went to high school with her children. And, you know, so we've built a relationship with them and the Black Chorus, even though I never was an official member. Like, I pretty much knew everyone that was in the Black Chorus, because they knew
1: me. You were an honorary member.
2: Yeah. They knew me since I was a kid. So being a part of that was special too, and having that connection with my husband, of him being a part of it and me being an honorary member. The history is pretty deep,
3: and that's why it's really cool that we are able to come back, mm-hmm, and perform, mm-hmm, at Stage 5 in Krannert, because I used to go there for rehearsals.
2: Yeah.
1: Yes.
3: And I used to perform in the Great Hall, you, mm-hmm, know what I mean? So it's really, really a full circle moment for, mm-hmm, us.
1: It's beautiful. We're very excited. And also, aren't grandmothers amazing? My grandmother influenced my performance stuff too. And it's just, hearing about families is the best. For both of you, do you have any influences? Are there any artists who have influenced your sound today?
3: I would say yes. I think that I have embraced artists like Luther Vandross and, mm-hmm, Donny Hathaway and Marvin Gaye. I love the richness and texture of their voices and their capacity and capability to express a song very genuinely and authentically, and it reach people in a very simple way.
2: Yeah, I would say Aretha Franklin, Whitney Houston, and Brandy, to just name a few. There's there's an ease that Aretha Franklin sings with that I've been learning to embrace. And then there's a power and strength and confidence from Whitney Houston that I've been cultivating over the years. And then there's a airiness, a new R&B feel that Brandy has that I've used in performing. Mm-hmm. So a combination of those three singers, I feel kind of actually like, is like, I'm just not realizing this. I think those three is who I sound like in different moments.
3: You got other things too, but yes, I agree.
2: I feel like those are like three strong pillars of where I kind of pull from when I'm singing, whether it's a ballad, whether it's an R&B song, mm-hmm. whether it's a gospel inspirational, those three sounds and feels and emotions is what inspires me.
3: Yeah.

0: What does it mean to come back to your hometown for a Juneteenth performance? Hometown relative, hometown for Whitney, but where you kind of collaborated your relationship together.
1: Sure.
2: I feel like it's going to be like a big reunion, family reunion.
1: Yeah, it means a lot. It's actually, we got engaged at
2: Champaign-Urbana Day.
1: So, you know, our romantic journey, our life journey,
2: friendship journey
1: is very connected to Champaign-Urbana.
2: It's the foundation of where we started.
1: Mm-hmm. It is. Yeah. And it means a lot because we are in the season of introducing ourselves as Raphael and Whitney. For many years, we've been known as Ryan Whitney. And we've decided to change our name to Raphael and Whitney because Rye represented an era for me. It represented an era where music was the forefront.
2: And it actually was an acronym.
1: And it's an acronym, and it stands for Rhythm, Alternative, Instrumental, and Inspirational. And I used it because every time I would introduce myself as Raphael prior to becoming Rye, people would automatically say, hey, Raphael Sadiq, like Raphael Sadiq. And I'm like, okay, he's amazing, but that's not who I am.
0: That's not me.
1: And then right. My last name, it starts with an S. Right. And so I'm like, there's another thing for people to compare me to this other artist that's already established. And that was a little, you know, it just kind of made me feel like I needed to do something else.
2: Yeah.
1: But now, as I've grown artistically and as a man, I realized the beauty of the name that my mother gave me, which was Raphael, and it means God has healed. Mm-hmm. And I believe that that's what I do through music. I believe that that's what I aim to do as a person with whoever I come into contact with. And it fully represents who I am, not just musically, but as a person. So I feel really excited to be able to introduce ourselves as Raphael and Whitney mm-hmm. on this stage mm-hmm. for the first time for our family and friends who mm-hmm. have known us, who have celebrated us and supported us along the way.
2: Yeah.
1: It means a lot.
0: Yeah. It's going to be such a good time. It's going to be a good time. What can the crowd expect from the performance, aside from this beautiful introduction now as Raphael and Whitney?
2: They can expect, man, an emotional journey. Mm. An emotional life journey of exciting moments of... I think it's going to make them think and feel, think and feel about where they are, where they want to go.
1: I think also what they should expect is what I'm going to expect. I'm expecting people to be engaged. We do a lot of audience inclusion in our show. Mm-hmm. So I want, as much as I know people may be coming to be entertained, I want them to be involved. I want them to feel mm-hmm. comfortable to stand up if they're feeling something, mm-hmm. to dance, mm-hmm. to, you know, communicate back and forth with us, mm-hmm. Not just to stoically watch and applaud when the song is over.
2: Yeah.
1: And
2: yeah.
1: so we've created a show that allows us to tell our story, mm-hmm. to engage with them, and to really just celebrate love and life.
0: Mm-hmm. That's beautiful. I love that. I have a very random question for you all. And you might not, but whenever I hear it, do either of you know Courtney Agnew, who was also a backup singer for Alicia Keys? This was like 2010.
2: Yes, I brought her on to
0: you
2: sing.
0: You did? No way. I was in an a cappella group when she was in The Girls Next Door, and I remember her leaving to go do it. So that's funny.
2: Her out to New York. She actually lived with us. Uh-huh. We let her live with us so that she can be local. Brought her in. Yeah, I brought her in to do that.
1: She actually so sang background for both of us when we got engaged at the Champaign-Urbana Day as well.
0: So. Yeah, that's so sweet. I didn't know her super well, but I remember this happening vividly.

Thanks again to Raphael and Whitney and to Kimberly Schofield. That's all the time we have for our show today. Before we go, I want to suggest joining our texting group. We love sharing your comments and questions on the show. 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Again, just text the word TALK to 217-803-0730. 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The 21st Show is a production of Illinois Public Media. I'm Brian Mackey. Thanks for listening. We'll talk with you again on Monday.

0: This is the Brazil guitar duo performing Seven Rings by Brazilian composer Egberto Gismonti. Hi, I'm Tony Morris. 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